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0: Very clear. 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
2: This is Wade Brathke with the Daily Voice of the People News Bulletin. About 58% of Democrats now say the U.S. is too supportive of the Israelis, up from 45% in a recent poll from January 2024 when President Biden was in office. That includes 51% of Jewish Democrats in a new poll. Only about 2 in 10 Republicans say the U.S. is too supportive of the Israelis, although Republicans under 45 are more likely to say this. By some estimates, 1 in 5 young adults in America have engaged romantically with artificial intelligence. A Zimbabwe nonprofit, Mobility for Africa, has accused Toyota of stealing its technology for three-wheeled electric vehicles and giving it to a for-profit company in Kenya. 3.6 million babies are born in the U.S. annually now. Roughly 50 million Americans run regularly. A number of studies have shown that people eat more when they dine with others, especially friends and loved ones. Neil Farage, the leader of the populist right-wing Reform UK party, said he would resign his seat in Parliament and run for re-election to answer criticism of his financial affairs involving gifts and financial support from a cryptocurrency billionaire and from a political ally earlier convicted of fraud in the U.S. Trump says the ceasefire with Iran is over and there were new strikes, causing concern on Wall Street and prices to rise again for oil. Trump blasted NATO, but did agree to give Ukraine their long-sought authority to use Patriot system missiles. In France, Marine Le Pen has decided to run for president as the far-right's main candidate for president, perhaps splitting her party. With the hottest June on record, an unusually early heat wave smashed records across France, Britain, and Spain. Temperatures in some areas are starting to soar again. Congo officials say a full-scale Ebola outbreak in M23-controlled areas around Goma and the northeastern part of the country would be devastating for civilians trapped by fighting. But if M23 manages to contain Ebola successfully, it could bolster its claim as a legitimate authority. Voice of the People Daily Bulletin presents People's News about action and issues that demand action. This is Wade Rathke, and this bulletin is brought to you thanks to Acorn International, United Labor Unions, Local 100, Social Policy Magazine, and the Affiliated Media Foundation Movement, AMFM.

Hello, boys and girls. It's the Mother's Movie. And we're going to have a wonderful time watching them jump around. And have merry fun and all sorts of bizarre teenage delights from continent to continent. Strange and wonderful things that these mothers of invention do for fun and profit. In this first sequence, you will see a bunch of hairy people doing a bunch of stuff, and beyond that, I couldn't really tell you exactly what's going on. But it won't make any difference at all. Because whoever heard of the Mothers of Invention?

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1: Are we tuned?
2: All right. 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

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Play something plastic. 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I mean, you sure you want to hear Wipe Out? 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

0: 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Thank you.
1: I'd like to dedicate an ode to Joe Lattanzi, who played third base for the North American Italian Club.
2: Oh, Joe.
3: Oh, Joe.
4: Where are you going with
3: Joe
4: that?
3: Joe Roy fans. Oh, Joe.
1: This is Bunk Sweet Pants Gardner.
3: Pack it to him, guy.
1: Why don't you step over here and pack it to me, Art? Glistening white skin, Art.
5: Roy, what did Frank always say?
6: He said we could say anything we wanted to, didn't he?
7: We're on the cob.
5: You better take care of all those kids, especially Geronimo, Daryl, Gary, Gina, and Kim.
8: I'm here from California.
9: Calif. Oh, man.
8: Nice, Santa California.
10: Boy and Jim have a special kind of form of communication. To illustrate this point, we'll now have a conversation between Roy and Jim.
5: Yeah. I refuse.
10: As if it was happening in the back seat of a car in San Francisco.
8: How about you? Yeah.
11: The recipe is available by mail.
12: Ray Collins, we love you.
11: We'll never forget you.
8: Like that. Ballerina. You can't do it. Oh.
12: American Way Ray.
11: Help, I'm a rock.
12: Man, I'm a rock. We got a way.
10: Help. Ladies and gentlemen, Don Preston.
13: I have an organ, a piano, a harpsichord, 45 oscillators, and that's my instruments.
1: I've got a bass clarinet, and a clarinet, and a piccolo, and a flute, and an alto flute, and a tenor, and an alto, and a soprano, and a chanter, and a C melody.
14: I have a low cowbell, a high cowbell.
1: Oh, I
14: cowbell. You never heard about that, did you? I have a snare drum, and I have a high tom-tom and a low tom-tom. I have four melody horns, and they go beep. And I have a slapstick, which Don Preston graciously gave to me.
1: And caresses now.
14: And it goes pap. And then I have Bunk Gardner. Whenever I goose him, he goes bunk.
5: Bunk. Bunk.
14: That pick up. Bunk.
10: The other half of the percussion section is Jimmy Carl Black, who plays...
5: I have a red set of drums.
1: How are you doing, Gary?
10: And when the whole band gets together and plays all these wonderful instruments, it sounds like this.

tight and wish you were feeling all right. You toss and turn on your sweaty little gray teenage sheets in that little room with the psychedelic posters and the red bulb and the incense and your bead collection and your country song roundup books. 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

father is feeding his meat to a Playboy magazine. 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
0: To ruin your ears.
1: Here you go. Ba da da da da da da da da da da da da da da da. 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
1: Hey, Misfits and Outcasts, this is The Rev, and you're listening to Rock Therapy. Gonna do another girl power show, man. I found some really cool music coming up here, all female-fronted bands with artists coming up here called Sophie Cooper and Sabina Bailey. Before that, these next artists are a trio of sisters from Mexico. They're a band called The Warning. Here's a song called Ritual.

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That was a brand new track from a band called Stitch Up Heart. Now, that features my good friend Lyric Noel in there. That was a song called Medusa. This next artist from Dallas, Texas, they're a band called Daedric. Here's a song called Alien Skin.

That was Boston, Massachusetts native Austin Starr. My name's The Rev, and you're listening to Rock Therapy. You can reach me at rocktherapytx@gmail.com. I do answer all emails. If you're banned out there, please send me out your stuff. Also, if you're in the dark, if you just don't feel yourself, man, jot this number down, 988. They can help you out, 988. Got some great music up here from Royal She and Anastasia Elliott. This next artist is from Canada. They're a band called Red Hook.

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2: This is Wade Bransky with the Chief Organizer's Report, a tech turncoat in the AI boom. There are some not-so-subtle signs that our billionaire tech's overlords are starting to come to grips with their overreach and loose lips and speculating about the good and bad of artificial intelligence. Communities across the country and the world have marshaled to push back on such purpose-built data centers, whether effective or not, stretching from urban centers to farmlands. Big mouths like OpenAI's Sam Altman, who prophesies huge job losses to AI that might require living wage subsidies for the disappearance of work, are now quietly, quickly stepping back from such predictions as they see the skepticism growing among the public about these AI claims. Politicians who listen to their constituents are beginning to moderate their boosterism in state legislatures and Congress. This too may pass, but it's a sign that the gazillion-dollar race among private big tech companies, along with the global competition between nation-states as large as the U.S. and China, has turned opinion dark on AI. Another sign of the water rising in this area comes from an odd source, another billionaire, Eric Schmidt, the former CEO of Google. He joined with a member of his family wealth office, Selena Zhu, who does research into China and AI, on an op-ed. He's walking a fine line as he tries to call for balancing the promise of AI with its potential downsides in terms of social unrest and vast labor unemployment. He reports on conversations with policymakers in China, somewhat positively, about their relative restraint compared to the U.S., mentioning that new licenses for autonomous vehicles have been stopped, and Chinese courts have ruled that workers cannot be dismissed just to replace them with AI systems, as well as a ban on AI companions for minors that's now been implemented. No surprise that this op-ed was in the Times rather than the Journal. None of that outs Schmidt as a traitor in Silicon Valley. On the other hand, his call for artificial intelligence to be treated as a public project rather than privatized by corporate conglomerates definitely goes past the pale in the midst of all their gung-ho and trillion-dollar investments. In his own words, he argues for a populist AI agenda that treats the technology as a public project. Just as NASA made space a national mission rather than a private one, the government should do the same for AI to ensure that its benefits reach the public, not just the companies building it. Saying so, he sounds more like Beth Novick and Audrey Tang than Musk, Zuckerberg, and the like. More specifically, he joins the unwashed socialist masses and radically suggests that some AI profits being hoarded by tech companies should be distributed to citizens, perhaps via a sovereign wealth fund to endow future generations. Of course, they will cry like stuck pigs, and if they didn't, we would have to worry what Trump would do with such a fund. The U.S. isn't Norway, and Trump is treating the Treasury like his personal piggy bank. Maybe one can segregate this, though, since Supreme Court decisions recently make me wonder. Still, let's join Schmidt at the barricades to redistribute some of these profits. On a more neoliberalistic bent, he suggests that the government subsidize these private companies or others to make AI tools that benefit the public rather than profit. One suggestion would be making it easier to navigate government services. Schmidt and his team may have been in China and missed the fact that Trump's budget bill to get the poor and working families to subsidize tax breaks for the rich, like himself, are partially based on making it harder for citizens to access benefits to which they aren't eligible and have a right. Nonetheless, Schmidt is right on both counts, even if there's not a snowball's chance in hell that either the government or the companies are going to adopt either of these suggestions. He may not get invited to the same parties for a couple of weeks, but that doesn't mean we'll see any of these ideas implemented, and that's a shame. We need more tech traders. This is Wade Bransky. For questions or comments, www.chieforganizer.org. You take it from here to there.

0: Yes. Here we are.
1: Yep, here we are, where you are about to listen to...
0: Great music of the 20th century. We are your grateful hosts. So, are we ready to get going with this project?
1: Let's get going.
0: Here we go with a little bit. This is a short, long one, but it's the one we have to open with.

I'm not afraid.

0: Yeah.
1: The Boredoms. I mean, who else?
0: No one else. None more bored.
1: Very early track called Okinawa in Hawaii on Saturn.
0: Wow.
1: I don't know, 1990 or so. I think right that point, 1990, they were the best rock band on the face of the earth.
0: They might have been, yeah.
1: Because the funniest... God love them. Anyway, and before that...
0: The Led Zeppelins, with their unreleased at the time track called St. Tristan's Sword from the Led Zeppelin 3 Sessions and recently released on the Coda Deluxe Edition. Thank you, Led Zeppelin.
1: Yep. Yep, because that came so perfectly out of the Flying Luttenbachers.
0: Yes.
1: With a track called The Void, Part 2.
0: Part 2.
1: The third track on the album, The Void.
0: Woo!
1: Because that had to come out of...
0: It absolutely had to come out of Bocephus.
1: Yes.
0: Hank Williams Jr., the title track from his 1979 album... I'll yet to determine whether it is his unjustly neglected 1979 masterpiece. I think Whiskey Benton Hellbound certainly has that title to lose. But anyway, Hank Williams Jr., title track of Family Tradition.
1: Yep. And before that, Woody Herman. The Good Earth from, I don't know when, I didn't write it down, but from that collection, Blowing Up a Storm on Columbia.
0: They certainly were.
1: Thank you, John Sloat. Mm. And for that.
0: And starting it out, I think, Lark Sung's In Aspect Part 1 from the Radical Action to Unseat the Hold of Monkey Mind release. Live in 19 and 2015.
1: Yeah, you're listening to
0: great music of the 20th century. And this one I'm playing for two reasons. Number one reason is because you said that we need to have more of this guy on the show, and I couldn't agree more. And the second reason is that this song goes out from Ms. Caffram to me.

0: This is WAMFLP New Orleans, from the CBD to Chalmette, from the river to the lake. We're downtown, not uptown, but we're the voice of the people for all of New Orleans.
1: This is Wade Rathke with the Daily Voice of the People News Bulletin. American rescuers with strategic response partners faced a five-day delay in finding earthquake victims due to Venezuelan government bureaucracy and political interference. International Stabilization Force for Gaza is struggling to deploy an initial group of 10 to 20 troops, far below the planned 20,000 force. After former Pfizer headquarters risked partial collapse during its conversion to living spaces in New York City, developers expect costlier safety reviews and insurance. Federal appeals court invalidated legislation signed by Florida Governor DeSantis in 2022, seeking to ban professors from espousing certain ideas at public universities. Europeans seeking relief from record heat are buying up Chinese air conditioning units, a sales surge that Beijing sees as an industrial victory. City of Phoenix is offering one-time crisis assistance up to $700 to households that have lost all their food stamp benefits since October 2025. 500,000 people have lost food stamps in Arizona this year. New analysis from Visa finds that boomers born between 1946 to 1964 will pass on $36 trillion in wealth to their younger heirs over the next 20 years. Nearly three-quarters of households receiving an inheritance will be in the top echelon of U.S. wealth when they receive the money. Some doctors, nurses, and community health workers on the front lines of the Democratic Republic of Congo's still expanding Ebola outbreak went on strike this week, citing pay, working conditions, and inadequate PPE. In a Newark, New Jersey immigration detention center, potato salad set at 81 degrees, twice safe temperature, prep surfaces were unsanitized, workers touched garbage containers as they made meals. Out of more than 500 Senate seats over the past 30 years, only nine previous instances occurred when a major party replaced its nominee. Trump said he would not sign a major bipartisan housing bill, a decision he frames a protest against Senate Republicans for failing to pass a voting restriction bill. The housing measure will become law without his signature unless he vetoes it, which he did not say he would do. Voice of the People Daily Bulletin presents People's News about action and issues that demand action. This is Wade Rathke, and this bulletin is brought to you thanks to Acorn International, United Labor Unions, Local 100, Social Policy Magazine, and the Affiliated Media Foundation Movement, AMFM.

Okay, we're going to send that one out to my daughter Alexa, and also this next one as well. This is Echo Barrel with Mother Solitude, the club mix. They are from Paris, France.

And thank everybody again for tuning in. The Rhythm Tomb X, Volume 10. We're sending this next one out to my good friend John Hernandez, listening all the way from Guam. And the name of the track is Unearthed, and I want to send that out to him because we unearthed this man over the last couple of weeks by that band Xanius from Berlin, Germany. Thanks for listening.

Okay, I'm going to send this next one out to my buddy Jonathan, Johnny Ringo. This is Ultra Sons, Young Foxes. They're from Brussels, Belgium.

Okay, we got a monster track coming up for you now. It's by the one and only Pablo Bozzi. This, of course, goes out to my wife, Jamie. This is called Ghost of a Chance.

sending that out to all of the Rhythm Tumors out there. Thank you so much for gathering tonight. That was Adult with I Am Nothing from Detroit, Michigan. Next up, we've got Crystal Geometry with The Threshold.

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1: This is Wade Rathke with the Daily Voice of the People News Bulletin. After two killings by ICE agents in Houston and Maine, the Trump administration has ordered Immigration and Customs Enforcement officers to halt most vehicle stops while carrying out operations across the country, according to people familiar with the matter who were not authorized to speak publicly about the directive. A single hour of hail can cause $1 billion in damage in the U.S. While medium and heavy-duty trucks account for 13% of all U.S. vehicles, they were responsible for 58% of nitrogen oxide emissions from road transportation. A CNN poll found that 61% of Americans had changed which groceries they bought in order to stay within their budget. A lawsuit brought in June by the American Bar Association sought to stop Trump's campaign to punish law firms. The ABA asked a federal judge to order the White House to hand over internal documents and communications between Epstein, Trump's ally, Stephen Bannon, and White House about the agreements. The Justice Department has subpoenaed the law firms in retaliation. A South Korean investor paid Trump's company $2 million while its aluminum firm fought a Commerce Department trade case, raising new conflict of interest questions. Disputes over oil tankers moving to the Strait of Hormuz continue as Trump's latest claim, after retreating from charging tolls, is that the U.S. will escort ships in the Strait if investments are made in the USA. Microplastics produced from wear and tear on larger plastic items have been found in peaks on Antarctica, the depths of the Mariana Trench, and the bloodstreams of humans and animals. Recently, the EPA removed a restriction on a red drum fish farm for Cajun and Creole cooking. Graystar, the largest U.S. apartment owner, has illegally blocked tenants with Section 8 vouchers in Maryland, Hawaii, New Jersey, Michigan, California, Virginia, and D.C., according to testers with the Housing Rights Initiative. After years of litigation, Trump finally paid $5.6 million to eke Jean Carroll after being found guilty of sexually abusing and defaming her. Voice of the People Daily Bulletin presents People's News about action and issues that demand action. This is Wade Rathke, and this bulletin is brought to you thanks to Acorn International, United Labor Unions Local 100, Social Policy Magazine, and the Affiliated Media Foundation Movement, AMFM.
2: 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We are your grateful hosts.
3: Yes.
2: As always, and here.
3: More.

0: Well, that was a... God, we need a new board up here so bad. That was terrible. Oh, right. Okay, so that was Fema Kuti. That would be son of Fela Kuti with the track called Bang Bang Bang. Thank you, Don Marvel, for that.
1: Yeah.
0: And before that...
1: King Crimson. A track called Form Number One from the upcoming album, 37 Forms. And that was some Fripp, Ballou, Mostolato, and Tony Levin sessions with string arrangements by The Vicar. Upcoming album.
0: Yeah, and before that, Phlox, that's P-H-L-O-X, with a track called Julius from their album Ribimini and Voltimini.
1: Mm-hmm.
0: Yeah, because, yeah.
1: And it came nicely out of...
0: That's right.
1: Coriel Mouzon, Larry Coriel and Alphonse Mouzon, from the album Back Together Again.
0: Mm.
1: The name of that track was Below the Earth, is that right?
0: Beneath the Earth. Beneath the Earth.
1: And we played it at the correct speed.
0: Indeed we did. And before that, Gorguts with Carnal State from the album Obscura. And that had to follow the thing it followed in the sort of reversal of what normally happens to Tabitha, which is that I play some of that stuff, and then she has to hear some Yes or some Steely Dan or some Phil Collins. But this time, we reversed it so that the Gorguts followed the...
1: Steely Dan. Caves of...
0: Yeah, what call you
1: You're obviously
0: say?
1: Not listening. Caves of Altamira from the album The Royal Scam. Definite contender for best Steely Dan album.
0: Oh, certainly, and definite contender for key album of the 1970s.
1: Phew.
0: I don't mean in terms of audience reception or how much you and your grandparents like it. I mean just in terms of how you'd define that decade.
1: There it is.
0: That album.
1: There it is.
0: Anyway, beautifully followed the Globe Unity Orchestra with their album... Live in Wuppertal, 1973, with a track called Yarrak, Y-A-R-R-A-K. Yeah, yeah, we see the phone ringing. Hold
1: it's
0: on.
1: It's so
0: a
1: bizarre.
0: Sec.
1: You're
0: just
1: not listening, so
0: hold
1: just,
0: on a sec.
1: Just, oh my God, hold on. All right, it's important to you, KBF.
2: Yes, do you have a song by Gloria Estefan Oye Mi Canto?
1: Yeah, you know we've got Gloria Estefan, and we know that you're listening because you're trying to call while we're talking, which is just ridiculous, right?
2: Well, how else are we supposed to...
1: How else are you supposed to? That's not a question that I need to address, good sir.
0: Well done. Anyway... So, yeah, we don't have any Gloria Estefan. Globe Unity Orchestra with a track called Yarrak. Uh-huh. And that's how we started out that half hour of music here. He's
1: got to be kidding me. You got to be kidding.
0: I'm not going to.
1: Yeah. No.
0: Where you've been listening to...
1: Except not you, but everybody else is listening to great music of the 20th century, and we're trying to do the best that we can in spite of being foiled at every turn. Okay. Enough of that. Because,
0: enough of that.
1: Because it's not your problem. Listen, this song goes out as a long-distance dedication to you... And to Ms. Kaffram from music.

Oh.

0: This is WAMFLP New Orleans, from the CBD to Chalmette, from the river to the lake. We're downtown, not uptown, but we're the voice of the people for all of New Orleans.
1: This is Wade Rathke with the Daily Voice of the People News Bulletin. Because disparate impact remains codified in law by Congress in 1991 and upheld by the Supreme Court as recently as 2015, Trump could only demand that agencies stop making civil rights cases a priority, which many of them have done, from the EEOC to justice to education. Patriot Front calls for America to be turned into a white ethno-state with a history of high-profile demonstrations wearing uniforms of dark shirts, khaki pants, work boots, and white face masks marched in Washington, D.C. neighborhoods before the 250th events. Pope excommunicated from the Catholic Church the traditionalist Society of St. Pius X priest, with members in Switzerland, Italy, and Argentina calling for its members to return in the largest schism in years. After a federal judge demanded an explanation, the Justice Department argued that an offer from India's richest man, Gautam Adani, to invest billions of dollars in the U.S. played no role in the department's decision to abandon criminal charges. An impeachment trial is accusing Vice President Sara Duterte, the daughter of the Philippines' previous president, of embezzlement and of betraying the public's trust by threatening to assassinate President Ferdinando Marcos Jr., who is also a political schism, just 4 years after the Marcoses and Dutertes joined forces in 2022. Wikipedia, the online dictionary, continues to be under attack by Elon Musk and Republican congressional committees. Tens of thousands of mourners, including senior Iranian officials, packed Tehran for funeral prayers for Ayatollah Ali Khamenei as crowds chanted calls for revenge. In 2026, 49% of adults under age 30 live with a parent, up 12 percentage points from 2019, according to the Federal Reserve. After 5 years on the road, the average EV will still be able to drive up to 95% of its original range, better than many in the auto industry expected. Iran, Russia, North Korea, and other targets of sanctions have dramatically increased their use of currencies to duck U.S. pressure using crypto. Voice of the People Daily Bulletin presents People's News, but action issues that demand action. This is Wade Rathke, and this bulletin is brought to you thanks to Acorn, Local 100, Social Policy, and AMFM.
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Thank you. 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
1: This is Wade Reske with the Chief Organizer's Report. More behind closed doors, data centers. The explosive growth of data centers due to the big tech overloads racing each other to spend trillions is starting to run into a wall, despite what I'm sure they thought was a good plan to hijack local governments in a pack of bums-the-word secrecy with the promise of sugar plum development. As a columnist in the Washington Post notes, in many cases, they are now reaping the whirlwind. Across the country, the explosion of data centers driven by a surge in artificial intelligence demand has created controversy because of environmental concerns, utility issues, and a lack of transparency mixed with misunderstandings among residents, corporate investors, and local leaders. There are about 3,000 data centers in the United States, with roughly 1,500 more under development. I've ranted about this before, but it's simply amazing that elected public officials have been conned by so many data developers and the promises of big tech that they're willing to keep plans for these operations a secret from their own citizens or join what are in fact disinformation campaigns orchestrated by the developers. What roused the ire of the Post Kathleen Parker was the shenanigans in South Carolina, as she writes. The Spartanburg Data Center, which is under construction and slated to begin operations in the third quarter of this year, arrived with hardly anyone's notice until trees along South Pine Street were mowed down and heavy equipment started rolling in. The lack of awareness was no accident. Local officials who lured the project to Spartanburg County publicly referred to it as Project MOC-1 and characterized it as a high-performance computing center. This subterfuge is a classic example of good old boy dodging that's come back to bite local officials where they sit. Mach 1 was the work of Northmark Strategies, a New York investment firm that is developing the data center through its subsidiary, Valarev Holdings. Thanks to the Spartanburg County Council's complicity in protecting the project until it was finalized, it took a while for the people to figure things out. In a lame trade-off for 27, yes, only 27 permanent jobs, the council gave up quite a few goodies. The February 2025 agreement between North Park and the county included a 40-year fee-in-lieu of tax agreement that lowered the property assessment ratio for Valera Holdings to 4%. The deal also included other tax credits. Of course, this sneak center will have all the usual problems of noise, pollution, and excessive use of water and energy, like all the rest. But this subterfuge business model makes it clear that the developers, for all their lies, know these centers are trouble. Maybe others are catching on as well. The usually asleep at the switch head of the Department of Energy ordered data centers to go to backup power now so that household air conditioners wouldn't be pushed off the grid in the heat wave. Other reports have zinged the big tech owners of data centers about their misdirection on the use of water, for example, where Meta also included water used in the energy generation for their data centers. Google and others in their sustainability reports restricted their water usage report to just what the physical center uses, ignoring how much went into power generation. At this point, how could anyone be surprised that communities are rising up everywhere to declare moratoriums or ban data centers? As P.T. Barnum was reported saying, you can fool some of the people some of the time, but not all of the people all the time. On data centers, that's where the public is now, not ready to be fooled again. This is Wade Rathke. For questions or comments, www.chieforganizer.org. You take it from here to there.

Huge shout out to my Rhythm Room family, all of you guys listening in tonight. Sending all my remaining hearts to all of you. You are the hardcore I'm playing for. This next track is from LSDXOXO. It's called You Woo, out on Floorgasm, label based in Berlin, Germany. I think you might recognize this, this sample. Thank you for sticking around. We're in the final stretch of the show. Stick around.

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1: This is Wade Brathke with the Chief Organizer's Report, State of the State. A research project funded by Tulane University in New Orleans had some sad news for Louisiana. Pulling together a bunch of researchers and going through a huge set of data dating back to 1990 on more than 30 categories, the Murphy Institute was trying to get a fix on where each state stood in each category and overall compared to each other in a State of the States report. Louisiana ranked dead last, 51st out of all the U.S. states and the District of Columbia. The researchers gulped, only saying, "We let the data speak." The data spoke loudly, but not just for Louisiana. Southern states, unsurprisingly, were clumped at the bottom as usual. Arkansas was 43rd, for example. Nevada, New Mexico, and West Virginia were just above Louisiana, with Oklahoma, Kentucky, Mississippi, and Alabama between Louisiana and Arkansas. Still, the report argues that geography is not destiny, noting the following about the South. The lower standing of the South might not seem surprising for the economic measures where such regional differences go back centuries. Still, most of our measures are non-economic, where state rankings have not been previously or widely reported. In particular, we looked at the state regional rankings just for personal well-being, like life satisfaction and depression, and social well-being, mostly trust measures. Those results suggest the southern states also have especially low levels of trust in institutions. Many of these trust measures pertain to government institutions, which means that southern states distrust even their own state and local governments. On the other hand, southern states are actually in the middle of the pack on personal well-being. Mountain states like Arizona, Colorado, and Montana, in contrast, have high levels of trust but lowest levels of personal well-being. In essence, we're poorer than most but happier. Louisiana's 11th in depression rates for adults and 12% for children, both below the national average, with life satisfaction and suicide rate in the middle of the pack. It's a rough crowd, but on these measures, Louisiana does better. The report finds that across the country, even though there were economic positives, no state was improving on an alarming number of measures. The data also found that just as politics has split the country red and blue, there's also a divergence where states are increasing the gap between each other, with some doing increasingly well, very well, and others much more poorly. When it comes to well-being, especially compared to global surveys and each other, we pretty much all suck on those measures. Americans aren't happy with their lot. The data finds us increasingly worried, anxious, and depressed. If politicians examine this report, it's bad news for incumbents. Unhappy voters, if they get to the polls, vote for change. Maybe that's also good news. This is Wade Brathke. For questions or comments, www.chieforganizer.org. You take it from here to there.

All right, this one from 1986 going out to my man Ian. This is a song from the Disneyland 3D experience film made by, in collaboration with Francis Ford Coppola, Captain EO, We Are Here to Change the World.

that was given to me from Dangerous 1991. This next track here is going out to Slam, featuring his man, Diva Dip, Carlos Santana, on guitar. This is from Mike's last album in 2001, Invincible, Whatever Happens.

All right, Dirty Diana there, going out to Uncle Andy and fam visiting. This next one's going out to Slam's co-workers, Cassie and Wynn. For the hard workers out there, it's Working Day and Night at number 20.

0: feels so good inside.
1: All right, this one's going out to Clay. A PYT, pretty young thing.
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All right, this next one is going out to Mimi. Classic from the Thriller album. This is Beat It.

0: right, that was Smooth Criminal from Bad. Up next, coming in at number 15, have a little song I would like to dedicate to Alexa from her father, Mike. Collaboration between Janet Jackson, Michael, and Janet's great producers, Jam and Lewis.
1: Wow, thank you. Thank you for that.
0: It's called Scream.

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1: This is Wade Bransky with the Chief Organizer's Report, UK Conference, Resolutions and Expectations. Acorn England Wales has a clear calendar now for top-level membership input. On odd years, there's now a convention. On even years, for the second time, there's a delegates conference, which found me once again as a participant observer. The conference is a useful way to bring 50 to 60 of the top leaders together, since the named delegates are each the branch's secretary and chair. Some chapters are also invited that are growing themselves into branches, and though allowed to speak, are not allowed to vote. Putting so many leaders together is always of great value. For the delegates, the meat and potatoes of the agenda are the discussion and debate on various resolutions that each branch had the opportunity to submit as national policies, mandates, or proposals for research and eventual action. This is not willy-nilly. The resolutions had to be about building ACORN in some way, shape, or form. This is important. Many large unions have a similar process without that restriction and can become embroiled in division over important social and political issues, despite some of these issues being extraneous to the goals and objectives of the union. The resolutions range between doing more actions on the Ban the Bailiffs campaign, launched at the last UK convention, attaching new issues to the campaign where bailiffs are also used to collect debt, and new proposals about going after water companies, demanding housing refits, retrofits, and more. Branch membership had sent voting instructions to their delegates. After discussion, there was a lunch break, and the voting was calm and orderly. There were few close calls. Three or four measures failed, with the largest number succeeding. It's a difficult process to manage because the process itself favors some parts of our membership more than others, though the loudest applause and reaction were not to the jailhouse lawyers among the delegates, but for the impassioned and heartfelt testimony on some issues from rank-and-file leaders. And in one case, a devastatingly articulate adolescent girl who had something to say about daycare, youth issues, and more. She may not have been a delegate, but she was a fan favorite. If the conference was just about this, some might question the time, travel, and expense. But bringing together top leaders at this level offered more opportunities. There was a staff and a financial report, both of which were invaluable for the members and provided accountability at the same time. Having just received notice days before the meeting of an award by the National Lottery for £5 million over the next 7 years, this meeting provided a seedbed for coming discussions on a new 5-year plan and how the leadership staff will wisely use this game-changing grant to achieve hypergrowth for the organization, as well as new membership services and innovations. As organizers, we always say you judge the meeting not by the agenda or the proceedings from start to finish, but by the results produced in the follow-up. ACORN counts on our English Wales affiliate to be a leader for the organization, so it was a pleasure to be there at what might be, with continued hard work and lots of luck, the launch of a new and next chapter for the organization. This is Wade Bransky for questions or comments, www.chieforganizer.org. You take it from here to there.
2: Thank you so much for tuning in.
3: Yeah, thanks for tuning in.
2: Help me, somebody.
3: Let's have some more music. How about it? Do you have something queued up?
2: Yeah, I sure do.
3: Well, I know you do.
2: Let's see now.
3: Play the shit.
2: Should they turn it up? Or yeah.

Way down in the triangle, where the sea was smooth and flat, giving you an answer to the question.

right next to Palm Beach and Key Biscayne, behind a velvet curtain.

0: I mean, come on.
1: Yeah, we were just talking about, I mean, the,
0: come on.
1: If I've got to buy an assault rifle and camouflage underwear and a four-wheel drive pickup to bring the United States of America back,
0: then
1: I'll do it because I'm a huge Joe Bird fan.
0: It's an imperative.
1: If
0: we can, we must.
1: I know, we must. It's our duty as music lovers.
0: The United States of America, in case you couldn't have known, from their 1968 oft-overlooked masterpiece, The United States of America. Joe Bird and them.
1: And Victoria Bond on vocals. Mm. She's a lovely singer. Lovely singer. Mm-hmm. We're doing a lot of stuff from decades ago. And there's nothing wrong with that because decades ago ruled.
0: And it was all better than The Doors.
1: That was
0: better than The Doors, don't you think?
1: By a factor of about a gabillion.
0: Yeah.
1: Okay, before that, we heard Bright Blue Tango from Captain Beyond's second album, Sufficiently Breathless, which is a
0: so far beyond the
1: album.
0: Doors.
1: Yeah, way beyond The Doors.
0: Oh, shoot. Before that, what we had that was better than The Doors was Energy Frontier by Frank Zappa and them. And them included Jack Bruce on bass and Jim Gordon on the drums. And I only thought of that not only because it was better than The Doors, but it seems like what came before it had some kind of drummer situation that was like...
1: It was like Jim Gordon playing drums on it.
0: Jim Gordon, man. It's a Jim Gordon
1: twofer.
0: Yeah,
1: Jim Gordon twofer. That was Light Up or Leave Me Alone from Traffic's immortal Low Spark of High Heeled Boys. And Jim Gordon. The weird thing about that was I was listening to Jim Gordon doing a drum solo on Harry Nilsson's Jump Into the Fire on the way to pick Krell up to come to the radio. So it's like three Jim Gordon, a threefer for me.
0: Three for weefer. Hey, man, you want to buy some reefer? Before that, oh, man, you talk about better than The Doors.
1: Or how about better than everybody?
0: Yeah. Elvis Presley. Oh, my gosh. July the 21st of 1968, live at the International Hotel, Las Vegas, Nevada. That was Suspicious Minds. Any live version of Suspicious Minds, we love.
1: Good Lord.
0: And there might be a little bit more later on, because we told the king that we'd never forget.
1: And we started out that set with Bermuda Triangle by Fleetwood Mac from their album Heroes Are Hard to Find, the last album they recorded before everything exploded and they became gigantic AOR megastars. And that's probably my favorite lineup of the band. They were stripped down to a four-piece, Bob Welch on guitar,
0: beautiful,
1: and vocals, and Christy McVie on vocals and keyboards, and of course Fleetwood and Mac.
0: A
1: four-piece. I mean, it's a great album. Heroes Are Hard to Find. Take my word for it. Help me, somebody. She ain't got no legs.
0: Chad knew what was going on.
1: We cranked it up there a little bit, ladies and gentlemen. And
0: so y'all need to take responsibility for your own actions and turn it up even more.
1: Right. And remember, it's righty radical.
0: Oh.

0: Hold it, fellas. Even though I may not be singing it, moving along. I'm just trying to... Baby, get to the bottom of it. And then you just imagine. Have extra on the first one.
1: Where?

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1: This is Wade Branske with the Chief Organizer's Report. Acorn City's rally for Beat the Heat Day of Action. Let me assure you that Acorn is not ambulance chasing. We did a Beat the Heat campaign in 2025 with a global day of action. This year, we set July 15th for Acorn's Beat the Heat Day of Action months ago. Obviously, we suspected it would be warm. It is summer after all, so that is to be expected. Climate change is real. The globe is warming. None of that's news either. We had nobody to know in choosing the date that, in fact, Britain, France, and Spain, among other countries, would have been in the midst of a record-breaking heat wave that reportedly already accounts for more than 500 dead in Britain, over 1,000 in France, and deadly fires in Spain with broiling heat throughout Europe. This wasn't perfect timing or good luck on Acorn's part. This is simply the way things are going to be until we and others are able to change it. This year, perhaps 50 cities participated in Beat the Heat Day, with over 45 already confirmed and several still in process. Furthermore, this was a culminating event of the campaign, not just one day of action. Acorn in Mumbai has been involved in a series of events for several weeks. Acorn affiliates based in Delhi have been doing actions and events with municipal governments throughout India for weeks in support of our members, who are street vendors and food delivery gig workers, as temperatures have surpassed 40 degrees Celsius. In some cities, we've demanded and won water stations, cooling areas, breaks for all of these outdoor workers. In fact, almost half of the cities that showed out on Beat the Heat Day were in India, not only in Mumbai and Delhi, but also in Patna, Agra, Kolkata, Bhopal, Gaya, Ranchi, and more. A central national demand in India has been declaring heat a disaster along the same spectrum as floods and other natural events that trigger national economic aid and support. Acorn Canada has also inspired and led Acorn's heat campaign for years. In Hamilton and Toronto, we have pressed for several years for heat ordinance of tenants, and we won the first such bylaw in New Westminster earlier this year, mandating cooling at fixed temperatures. We've won more than 1,000 air conditioners in Toronto for elderly and other precarious tenants. Actions were held across Canada in Vancouver, Calgary, Peel, Ottawa, Halifax, London, Moncton, and other cities. News reports were out across the country via the Canadian Broadcasting Corporation. In Paris, Grenoble, and Lyon, Acorn members demanded fans and shutters in France. Our report was released in Cameroon, Kenya, Scotland, and England. In New Orleans, Acorn's ACV brought together more than 20 members to meet with two city council people, one school board member, and our Anthropocene Alliance allies to demand warning sirens for flooding from unusually heavy rains prompted by increased heat in the area. In the 2025 campaign, New Orleans with Local 100 had won heat protections for contract workers with the City of New Orleans. In 2026, Acorn just won commitments from the council to advance the warning and preparation programs. 4 television stations broadcast news of the event and the campaign. Actions in the U.S. are also occurred in Cleveland and Little Rock. If there were 25 city actions last year and 50 this year, there could be hundreds next year. This is a public and community health issue. This is a climate issue. People are dying. Acorn can't end this campaign until we win. This is Wade Branske. For questions or comments, www.chieforganizer.org. You take it from here to there.

0: It's spring. The time of the year when all things grow and little buds are sprouting off of them.
1: And it's a time of year where we do special radio show just for Sterno and me. Live music from 1971. Oh man, only the iPod knows what is going to be played in what order tonight. So yeah, live music 1971 for Sterno and me. If Andy and the youngsters want to listen, that's up to y'all, but this is just for Sterno and me. Live 1971.

0: That's right, you heard right. Shove it right in.
1: Yeah, it's just gone off.
0: Yeah, it's right out of here.

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1: Oh, it's nice to play here in Massey Hall. It's nice.

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But I figured I'd get it come the weekend.

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Front page obituary. He was a millionaire. He left his fortune to some guy he barely knew. His kids were mad as hell.

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Well, she said she would, so I said I do. But I'd have said I wouldn't if I'd have just knew how saying I do was gonna screw up all of my life. Well, the first few years weren't all that bad. I'll never forget the good times we had, cause I'm reminded every month when I send her the child support. Well, it wasn't too long till the lust all died, and I'll admit I wasn't too surprised the day I come home and found my suitcase sitting out on the porch. Well, I tried to get in, she changed the lock. Then I found this note taped on the mailbox that said, "Goodbye, Turkey, my attorney will be in touch." So I decided right then and there I was gonna do what's right, give her fair share. But brother,

with nothing yet. Why, they give her the color television set. Then they give her the house, the kids, and both of the cars. See? Well, then they start talking about child support, alimony, and the cost of the court. Didn't take me long to figure out how far in the toilet I was. I'm telling you, they have made a mistake, because it adds up to more than this cowboy makes. Besides, everything I ever had worth taking, they've already took. While she's living like a queen on alimony, I'm working two shifts, eating bologna, asking my

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I let my wife tote it. I'm gonna be carrying food stamps. You get it, Judge?

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1: 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I'm your co-host, Scott Parkin, in Berkeley, California. 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
1: And today we are picking up on another story of state repression. Joining us is our regular guest and friend, Adam Fetterman. Adam covers two beats. One is public lands, environmental policy, like around Arctic policy. So we talked to Adam about things like Greenland. But then his other beat is state repression, which kind of started as environmental, repressive environmental activists, but has grown with the Trump, in the Trump era. And Adam works at Type Investigations as a reporting fellow. He's written extensively on corporate and police spying on environmental activists, like I just said. He's appeared in The Guardian, Politico, The Nation. In these times, Adam, welcome back to the Green and Red Podcast.
3: It's good to be back. Thanks for having me.
1: And when we left, I think we last talked to you in March, the trial for the nine folks in Prairie Land had just wrapped up. They found guilty. Last week, these anti-ICE protesters were sentenced from 30 to 100 years in jail. Just barbaric sentences, in my opinion. They've been accused by federal prosecutors of being an Antifa terror cell. And they had attended a protest outside the Prairie Land ICE facility in Alvarado, Texas, July 4th, almost a year ago, where fireworks were set off. And then there were shots exchanged between one of the activists and a police officer, where the police officer was wounded. But all of these folks were found guilty in March. And so the sentencing has come out, and I think it's sort of shockwaves through a lot of people. Can you explain what took place with the sentencing and what the defendants are facing? Because you're obviously following the story very closely.
3: Yeah, as you said, they were convicted in March on nearly all of the charges. There are a variety of charges from organizing a riot to material support for terrorists, conspiracy, among others, attempted murder, of course, in the case of Benjamin Song, who was found guilty on that charge and sentenced to 100 years in prison, although there remain questions about exactly what happened that evening. I think that I was at the trial the last week in March, so I was there for jury deliberations. And when the convictions were delivered, that certainly sent shockwaves through the community of activists, family members, and observers who had attended the trial. And I think largely not only because they were in many ways connected to these individuals, but because the government's case seemed so threadbare. The evidence presented, the kind of conspiracy concocted to support the terrorism charges, the expert witness, and on. It just didn't feel like a compelling case. And I think that is part of the reason why the defense rested and didn't call any of their own witnesses, which was also a surprise and a decision that has been questioned in light of what has happened. The sentencing, I think, to be completely honest, I was less shocked by the magnitude of the sentencing than I was by the convictions, because I didn't expect the judges in this case, Judge Pittman, who's a Trump appointee, a member of the Federalist Society, and a very controversial individual in the Fort Worth District Court, I didn't expect them to show any leniency. And there's one other defendant who remains to be sentenced on July 1st. And then the individuals who cooperated with the government in exchange for reduced charges are also set to be sentenced. So this is just context. And of course, the defendants face state level charges, and the appeals process can now move ahead in earnest. And we don't know yet how the defense teams are going to approach that.
2: Could we be a little more precise on the actual, these charges of terrorism and being an anti-. So what were they? They were going to an ICE facility, right? To essentially make noise. And some of the people who were convicted weren't even there. They were like this. So they, like you said, I would say threadbare is generous. It's less than that, right? But what were they actually doing that?
3: It started out as a kind of standard noise demonstration in which activists, it was July 4th. So people are setting fireworks off across the state. They decided to go to the Prairie Land Detention Center, which is a kind of infamous facility in Texas that has detained a number of high-profile immigrants, and conditions there are dismal. So there had actually been a protest outside of the facility earlier in the day, which some of the same activists had attended. This later event was structured around the fireworks, essentially, to show solidarity with the detainees inside the facility. It was late. I think it started at 11 p.m. A couple of the individuals who were involved in the protest decided to spray paint a guard shack and I think slash tires of a vehicle that was parked at the facility, dismantled a surveillance camera, and a couple of employees of the privately run detention center came outside to confront the activists, and at that point called the police, which precipitated the arrival of this trooper, who, it should be noted, this is an important detail that was not shared with the defense before the trial. The officer actually pulled his weapon first. He got out of his car with a weapon in one hand and his radio in the other. One of the activists apparently was moving away from the scene, and the officer was allegedly pointing his weapon at this individual who was moving away. That's when Benjamin saw him, picked up his rifle, and started firing, and struck the officer just below the neck on the shoulder, grazed him. He went to the hospital. He was released same day, not seriously injured. So that's how things unfolded. And of course, Song was not apprehended immediately. He went on the run for about 11 days, in which time the FBI conducted raids on various households. The individual who was not at the protest, who you mentioned, was the husband of Maricela Rueda, I believe. He moved a box of anarchist zines, political publications that they had made out of their home, moved that box. She had asked him to. He moved it to a friend's apartment, which was also raided by the FBI. Dez, as he's known, was arrested and charged with conspiracy to conceal evidence and convicted and sentenced to 30 years in prison, not even at
2: 30
3: the protest.
2: Years for
3: 30 years for moving a box of protected. Do we have to say that publishing political zines is something that is lawful? So these are all elements of the case. It's easy to lose sight of some of these important details in the context of the way that the administration has structured the narrative about a kind of dangerous and violent Antifa cell. And we can talk about the FBI records that I obtained that were not included in discovery, which contradict the government's case, and their questions about why they weren't included. The judge denied a motion by the defense for any law enforcement records related to quote-unquote North Texas Antifa cell. The judge denied that motion. Not only did he deny the motion, but he fined each of the attorneys for engaging in what he described as frivolous conduct. So he really put his thumb on the scale in this case, Judge Pittman. We declared a mistrial on day one when it seemed like the jury pool was not necessarily favorable to ICE or to what had happened. So some of these questions will be aired in the appeals process and also in the state level cases when more information is turned over as part of discovery. But all of these gears turn very slowly. And in the meantime, of course, these individuals have been in prison since July 4 of last year.
1: Just a note, I think it's been on social media where you've been posting about things left out of the trial and then also left out of the media. And one of them is this FOIA files that you got saying that they had actually looked into DFW Antifa, which as far as I know is a social media account. Maybe it's other things too. But they had said that they were not a threat. They were not a problem. And could you talk about that? I have some bigger picture questions about MPSM7 here, but touch on that real quick.
3: Yeah. So these were FOIA records that I got through a request unrelated to Antifa. It actually stretches back to the Keystone Pipeline campaign. And these two pages of this larger investigative file ended up in this release. And at the time, I didn't think anything of it because I wasn't writing about Antifa and it was a non-issue. And it was only after the Prairie Land noise demo and everything that followed that I realized, okay. And in fact, it wasn't even after that. We have to remember that the whole Antifa narrative was not trotted out until after Charlie Kurtz's assassination, after the executive order, after the presidential memo. That's when they started to talk about it in terms of a North Texas Antifa cell, and they put together this conspiracy argument. So I came to the story, I was not tracking it closely, but I realized, okay, I've got these documents that refer to Antifa Dallas-Fort Worth and related entities in 2018. And the significance of the records is not just that there was an FBI inquiry. That's not really news, or it's not surprising. What was significant was that the FBI concluded in 2018 that Antifa Dallas-Fort Worth posed no threat to national security and had engaged in no criminal activity. So they closed the investigation. Now, obviously, that was 8 years ago, as a lot of people on social media pointed out to me. The point of all of it, though, is that the government...
1: They're good at that, because the trolls on social media are good at that.
3: I can understand people wondering, what does this have to do with what happened in 2026? And it's not so much that it bears on the events that transpired on the night of July 4, 2025, but you have to understand that the government's case, the prosecution's case, was centered around the idea that Antifa, North Texas, Dallas-Fort Worth, which transformed itself into the Emma Goldman Book Club, at least online in terms of a Twitter account, that this group was a threat to national security, that it's dangerous, it's extremist, it's violent. And that was the centerpiece of their narrative, and arguably something that would have persuaded the jury to convict these individuals on conspiracy charges. So if that's your argument, you can't leave out documents that contradict it. The defense is entitled to any information that might benefit their clients. And the fact that attorneys filed a motion for additional law enforcement records related to a North Texas Antifa cell, and that motion was denied. And the FBI, this case is prosecuted by the DOJ. The FBI is part of the DOJ. You cannot claim that even if they were somehow unaware of this investigation, these records should have been included in discovery. And I'm not claiming that they would have changed the outcome of the case, but you could see a scenario in which the defense had the opportunity to cross-examine FBI agents on the stand about the evolution of their characterization of this entity. And they weren't given the opportunity to do that. So that's the reporting that I've done around those documents. And it's the last thing I'll say is that this is two pages of a file that has over 70 pages of records. The FBI has not yet released those records, and I've sued them, but they are taking their time, to put it diplomatically.
2: The judge reminded me of the way the Sacco and Vanzetti trial was actually conducted. It's actually very, very similar. How much of this could you say is also important because it's Texas? Because similar stuff happened in Broadview in Illinois, and that's not only been thrown out, but the state now has to pay all the legal fees because there was so much Project Coming. It's hard to believe that they were doing this in Illinois, but not doing it in Texas, right? So how much of this do you think is just connected to the fact that this happened in Texas?
3: I think it's, yeah, you can't discount that. And people have certainly pointed that out in the context of the recent indictment against the 15 individuals in Minneapolis. And there are parallels we can make between these cases, but we also have to understand that if the Minneapolis indictment ends up going to trial, it's going to be a very different courtroom, different composition of jurors, et cetera. I've said this before on this podcast, and I have to because Scott is, of course, someone with a lot of experience in Texas. I am not from Texas. I don't claim any kind of expertise on the sort of local and statewide legal context. But as I said before, Pittman has a reputation. He's been sanctioned by the Fifth Circuit. The Fifth Circuit itself is probably the most conservative bench in the country. And they've actually sanctioned Pittman for conduct in the courtroom. So he's a controversial figure, and his conduct during this trial certainly raised significant concerns.
2: Well, at sentencing, didn't he explicitly say, I'm doing this to send a message to all you people not to do this kind of?
3: That one, I think it was the other judge who they called in to do, but they were speaking with one voice, right? Yeah. So this was a George W. Bush appointee. I'm not familiar with
1: O'Connell.
3: So he did say something to the effect that this was an assault on democracy. and that it would serve that. And then the administration, Kash Patel and others, have said that it sets an example for what the administration is planning to do.
2: I mean, I just left Texas after 30 years, and this is very consistent with what's been happening there. And you're seeing professors getting fired and the courts upholding it, and this massive Islamophobic scare. And so,
3: yeah, absolutely.
2: And this particular area, and this was like by you, Scott, Dallas area, around there.
1: It was north. Yeah, it was on Fort Worth, the federal.
2: Yeah, Fort Worth.
3: And I will put this out there because it has not been reported or widely reported, as far as I know, but during jury deliberations on Thursday, the convictions were delivered on Friday. So the jury spent all of Thursday hashing out the case. There were multiple confirmed reports that there was arguing, shouting in the deliberation room, and it got so heated that a court martial had to go up to the floor and make sure that everything was okay. Now, no one really knows what was going on in the courtroom. During those moments, but clearly there was some disagreement among the jurors. And I was not in the courtroom when the verdicts were delivered, but numerous people confirmed that at least one and probably two of the jurors looked like they'd been in tears, and at least one was visibly crying when they came out into the courtroom. Oh. You know, we may never know what really happened in the deliberation room. Jurors have not spoken publicly, but it's just worth noting that there are questions about that too.
2: Was there conflict between the judge and the jurors over the instructions, or?
3: Not that I'm aware of. The judge's instructions were quite detailed and clear. He read them verbatim. It took over an hour, right. I think. And Antifa was mentioned once in passing. So they spent all this time at trial concocting this Antifa conspiracy, and yet in the charging instructions, it was basically absent. So I'm not sure, in terms of the conversation among the jurors, whether Antifa, to what extent it played a role in their decision.
1: Yep. They also got a terrorism enhancement. And my understanding is with that is part of the reason that we have these very high sentencing, brutal sentencing, is that they it didn't allow things to run concurrently, but they stacked the sentences. Is that right?
3: Yeah, I think that's correct. And of course, I think there were 8 or 9 different charges,
1: right,
3: included, one of which was material support to terrorists. The only charge that some of the defendants were not hit with was attempted murder. That was only Benjamin Song, and he got stiffest sentence.
2: Do you have more? Or were you going to move on? Because I have one more about this.
1: Go for it. I have a segue that's just a little bit.
2: Okay, yeah. No, because I've been following this. I used to live in Texas. And I noticed, I don't know, I just saw maybe even on Twitter, some kind of posting that there's this kind of, these folks have a new legal team. Kind of a, seems like a fairly impressive group of lawyers are taking up the appeals part of it. I don't know if that's true or not, or if you...
3: I actually haven't seen that, but that would certainly be interesting. I think
2: somebody called it a dream team. I don't know. The names weren't familiar, but like I know the lawyers of Houston were the big shots there. But somebody said there's this new legal team that's taken over the appeals process. Don't know if it's true or not. Just curious about that.
3: Yeah, I hadn't heard that. I do think one of the issues that the defendants faced was the fact that each had their own legal representation. And I think to some extent they did try to, I don't know how much coordination there was among the various defense lawyers, but it was not a sort of collective movement defense.
1: My question, you talked about how this was not this didn't get the Antifa label until after the assassination of Charlie Kirk, which was like probably 2 months after the 4th of July noise demo. And that's where we see the Trump administration prioritize anti-fascists and anti-capitalists and anti-Christian and whatever, anti-American political forces, I guess you could say. And in many ways, this has turned out to be a sort of dream scenario for the Trump people who have been wanting to go after their political enemies in a way. And so how much of this, and we also talked about how conservative the Fifth Circuit is, and how much of this is venue shopping on the part of the Trump administration? Like you said, Kash Patel has praised this. Todd Blanche has praised this. Got a quote from Todd Blanche saying that anti-fascists better watch out, that sort of thing. But how much of this would you say is venue shopping?
3: I think they recognized after the Kirk assassination and after the executive order declaring Antifa a domestic terrorist organization, they recognized that they had a set of circumstances that were ready for them to exploit. I don't know that it was venue shopping. This protest and everything that happened during the protest took place in the Dallas-Fort Worth metropolitan area in El Dorado. The case was prosecuted very quickly, and the superseding indictment that was released in November, that's the one that articulated this North Texas Antifa cell argument. And of course, everything came together very quickly. The administration clearly wanted to use this as a kind of a test case. And they had a sympathetic judge and probably the expectation that they would be able to potentially convict. And of course, they brought in their expert witness and built the whole narrative around this North Texas Antifa cell. But we know now that strategy is going to be replicated in many other places. The Minnesota indictment is the most recent, but I would imagine there will be others.
1: I would say that the federal indictment, two of the Cobb County 3 in Georgia around Cobb City, is actually even more of this.
3: Sure. And of course, the Cobb City charges from years ago, which was state-level charges, but still used as...
1: Still going on.
3: Yeah, but and also made the sort of the RICO charges, which are using novel legal arguments to ensnare large numbers of activists. And not only just the activists who are on the ground engaging in organizing and protest, but the organizations that may fund and support them. So this is how the repressive apparatus gains strength, but legally through state-level laws and then the various prosecutorial strategies that are deployed.
2: I didn't think Minnesota is very different, though. It's first of all, Minnesotans now have this kind of heroic status over the past few months. And just, I think, the political environment there, not to suggest that they might not get convicted there as well. But at the same time, I think there's even a chance the charges would be dropped there. And it's very different.
3: Absolutely. Undoubtedly. Well, and we'll see how that case, how that case unfolds.
2: No, I guess the point is be careful in places like Texas.
1: I only have really another question. It seems like this is setting a precedent. And can you talk a little bit about how there's a greater strategy at play here on part of the Trump administration? And how do you think this will impact people who are doing, anti-ICE protests?
3: I think the Prairie Land case has huge propaganda value because all they have to do is point to the fact that someone's going to be in prison for the rest of his life. A 32-year-old former Marine reservist, and some of the others face, 70 years? The ripple effects of that, I'm sure, will be real. I don't know. I'm always of two minds on this because I think that sometimes the sort of imperative to stand up and protest and organize is greater than the forces that are trying to crush it. Maybe that's just wishful thinking, but I think that if you read through the indictment against the Minneapolis 15 or the Minnesota 15, it's almost like a how-to manual in organizing resistance against an authoritarian police state, which I thought was amusing because here they are trying to claim that these organizations, Minnesota Direct Action, is an Antifa-aligned organization and therefore a domestic terrorist entity, et cetera. They're using the same rhetorical strategy with all of these groups. But of course, things turned out very differently in Minnesota, and what ICE was effectively repelled. And I think it did shift the public narrative in a way that the administration hasn't ultimately been able to recover from. That's not to say that they're changing their policy or their strategy. I think they have changed their tactics to some extent. Mm-hmm. But people have to be smart in the face of this kind of brazen repression, right? You know that if you're going to go out and engage in a noise demo and set off fireworks, that the administration is going to claim that you were using explosives to blow up a law enforcement facility. That is no joke, right? So I'm not here to give advice. Scott, you're better at that than I am, but I guess it's going to change the way people... I don't know. It's going to require perhaps a change in tactics and maybe a larger sort of mobilization of popular protest to confront the power of the state.
2: It's not just this, recently, just not far from here in Cleveland, the government raided a voting rights group that was registering people to vote, the most benign stuff imaginable. So when you're going after everybody, I think the one thing about Minnesota, we saw that every day So it's kind of hard to portray these people who were like braving minus 10 degree weather to go up against ice in the streets. They, you know, whereas this Dowson just occurred spontaneously. No one heard of any of these people. There was no record. There's no legacy of anything like this happening. But the one last thing I'll tell you, I always ask, probably every time you've been on, is there anybody doing anything about this beyond people in the streets? Is there, or pro bono lawyers? Or I never hear anybody outside of maybe a few socialists talking about this. Walls and no one in Texas, obviously, none of the Texas officials are going to say anything, but Walls and Fry, to my knowledge, haven't said anything about this in Minneapolis, Minnesota. Is there anybody at any kind of level doing anything or saying anything about
3: that? That's a great question. I think there was maybe one comment from Rashida Tlaib about the Minneapolis indictment, or maybe it was the Prairie Land. I think maybe she commented on the sentencing. I think very few elected officials want to touch it. Nobody wants to be tarred with the Antifa label. So I think Graham Plattner has been, they've tried to do that to him. But I do think that it'll be interesting to see how this sort of filters through the discourse as we get closer to the midterm elections. And if there are candidates who are willing to take a more of a vocal stand in defense of the right to protest, the right to assemble, and the right to engage in nonviolent direct action. The Minnesota indictment is essentially a kind of an attempt to create a conspiracy over direct action organizing tactics that have been part of movements for decades.
2: Yeah, the southern states in the 1950s didn't go this far in going after like King and others. And the thing is, like, most Americans, I think, understand this is preposterous. And this is also ties into the surveillance state, which Americans, both right and left, are worried about. It's just quite striking that, I mean, it's not striking. The Democratic Party is cowardly. We've known that forever. But even on issues where they probably have popular support, they run away from it.
1: It's, what's interesting is that bringing the surveillance state stuff in. So we have prosecutions in Chicago, Minnesota, Georgia, Texas, and some of the indictments are over the top, and the sentencing is over the top. But the other part is that the surveillance stuff is really picking up as well. There was the article by one of your colleagues, Daniel Boguslaw, about the surveillance of the anti-data center, right? That more and more stuff up after. I also recently saw a piece in The Intercept in the last few days about how the police are basically warning private security that there's a class war coming and we need to watch out for more Luigi Mangionis. And so the surveillance piece of anyone who has, or any sort of disagreement with corporate or governmental policies, really getting very much over the top as well. Algorithms searching for people's Instagram comments and Reddit comments. It's crazy.
3: And these are only the examples that we know about.
1: Yeah. I mean,
3: the extent to which they're using these tools to go after ordinary Americans may be much greater than we are currently aware of.
2: In Texas alone, I think well over 150 people were fired in the aftermath of Charlie Kirk for public comments they made.
3: We haven't even really talked about the relationship between the assault on the federal workforce and political repression more broadly. These things go hand in hand in some ways in terms of instilling fear in people who may have a disagreement with the government, whether you're a scientist or an activist on the street. So the Trump administration's crackdown is, sometimes it can seem like a hodgepodge, but I think it is much more systematic than maybe we can even see now in the thick of it.
1: It also comes across as not systematic. I think it's systematic, but with Trump at the helm, it's hard to see it because he's so erratic and just moronic. Whereas I think some of the people who are doing some of this domestic policy have a little bit more of a plan.
3: Exactly. And ICE has said that they have some sort of database in which protesters' names and identities are being cataloged. They've since denied it. I think The Intercept was actually suing for those records, but we know with so much of this stuff, we probably won't know the whole story for several decades.
1: Yeah. I'm going to leave it there, unless Bob has anything else.
2: No, thanks as always. It's good talking to you, but it's also always very depressing.
3: Yeah. At least it's Monday. You've got the rest of the week to recover, right?
1: Yeah, it's the 250th anniversary of the country's coming up.
3: Shit. We'll get some sleep.
2: But I know I appreciate just letting people know what's going on, because obviously we relied on the big media, we would be really worse off.
1: Yeah, I appreciate your work, and there's a handful of journalists, maybe even more of a handful now, who do this work and go look at it in depth, like you and Will Potter and Daniel Boguslaw and folks at The Intercept. So really appreciate your work.
3: Anytime.
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1: This is Wade Brathke with the Daily Voice of the People News Bulletin. U.S. Constitution puts elections in the hands of the states and grants Congress the ability to pass federal election legislation, but gives no explicit authority to the executive branch. U.S. tech employment has lost 100,000 jobs in the last 18 months since May 2025. U.S. largest grid operator estimates that data centers will add $6.3 billion in power costs for consumers in 13 states. Pressure is building over Israel's treatment of Palestinian inmates from reports and interviews that detail alleged violence, medical neglect, and starvation. Korean auto workers have gone on a partial strike over use of humanoid robots. India is deporting undocumented Bangladeshis along its 2,500-mile border and dropping many, regardless of treaties and regulations, in a no-man's land between the two countries. More than one-third of the U.S. Senate is 70 years or older. An 1866 law enshrined a tradition that only deceased people could appear on U.S. currency to avoid the appearance that America was a monarchy. Court filings indicate that ICE shared data on Iranian asylum seekers with Iran. Trump tried to retract ICE suspension of traffic actions, regardless of the recent deaths by ICE agents. Indian billionaire Adani admitted offering $10 billion in U.S. investment to seek dismissal of charges against him, but claims that the offer played no role in the dismissal. New York City public schools, 62% are black or Hispanic, yet in the most prestigious high schools, only 10% are black and Hispanic, while 80% are white or Asian. U.S. diesel prices first surpassed $5 a gallon in March. Renewed fighting in the Persian Gulf and reduced refining capacity is once again pushing up prices. FDA has approved a new anti-cholesterol pill that reduces levels even lower than the current statins. A Pew Research Center poll found that China was favored over the United States in 25 out of 36 countries that it surveyed for the first time in the two decades that China beat out the USS in a majority of the countries polled. Voice of the People Daily Bulletin presents People's News about action and issues that demand action. This is Wade Brathke, and this bulletin is brought to you thanks to Acorn International, United Labor Unions Local 100, Social Policy Magazine, and the Affiliated Media Foundation Movement, AMFM.

0: taken from the CD Keeping It Real. That was a saxophone of Bobby Watson and the Mystery of Ebop. Before that, we listened to Doug Korn and his West Coast Organ Band from the CD Free Fall and Bad Attitude. And we began with the T-Neck Jazz Quintet playing the music of Sam Jones and a cut called Some More That's. I'm Russell Lynn for our Griff. All right, from his CD Storyteller, this is W. Allen Taylor.
1: Miles Davis walked off the stage soon as his solo was over. Oh, yes, he did leave the stage clean out of sight now. Coltrane, he walked off the stage. That's what you folks all are saying. Oh, yes, he did leave the stage, and that's a fact now.

is perfect. Like the way he plays, he's not afraid of being different. And he has won most holes in his modern jazz. He and Gillespie are kings. And his groups are breaking records, yeah, because they sure do sing.

have to admit it. Yes, they both left the stage soon as the solos were over. And if you can't figure out their groove, well, I have hipped you. Oh, yes, they both left the stage. So what?

This is WAMFLP New Orleans, from the CBD to Chalmette, from the river to the lake. We're downtown, not uptown, but we're the voice of the people for all of New Orleans.

0: three, two, one. This is Wade Rathgen. You're listening to Wage Roll, a Voice of the People program. 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You know the story on Wage World. We talk to the most interesting people in the world, and we're talking to an old comrade of mine, Ellen David Friedman, about her new book, Keep Going, A Guide to Organizing When It's Hard. Ellen has been a union organizer, labor educator, and now is the chair of the Labor Notes Board. We're going to hear about all that. Welcome to Wage World.
1: It's a delight to be here, Wade. Thank you
0: okay.
1: so much.
0: Our paths crossed a million years ago when something called the New Party was trying to organize. And oh, my God, they must have spent days trying to lure you and the Vermont Progressive Party in, because you were right in the middle of all that, weren't you?
1: Was. I moved to Vermont in about 1970 and met the young Bernie Sanders and embarked on a many decade sort of adventure with Bernie, supporting his efforts both to run for mayor, run for governor in Vermont, and then, of course, for Congress, and building underneath him, because Bernie was always ran as an independent. Many of us built underneath him a third party, Vermont Progressive Party, which is still a major party in Vermont. We run candidates every 2 years for state legislature and state executive offices. And so I had a lot of opportunity to see how many people could be drawn to the class message that Bernie has always been so consistent in supporting. So we are, of course, thrilled to see what that has sparked, especially among young people, and now this kind of wave of democratic socialists and socialists of all sorts running for office. So it's good to be able to look at this long history and see this moment.
0: Absolutely. And before we get into the book, let's talk about Labor Notes, because I think you all just had, I've been to many of them or some of them, but I think you just had another huge conference in Chicago, didn't you?
1: We certainly did. Yeah, it was just a couple of weeks ago. So Labor Notes is almost 50 years old. It's education and media project that attempts to, as we've always said, put the movement back in the labor movement. So we're very dedicated to the idea of militancy and struggle. We don't believe in a labor movement that's looking for compromise with the bosses, but confrontation with them. And very much committed to the principles of bottom-up, kind of rank-and-file democratic unionism. We've had conferences every 2 years since about 1980, and for many years they were pretty small. You know, you could get a few hundred people together, you felt lucky. But beginning with the financial crisis, about 2008, we began to observe that people were once again looking to the labor movement to kind of face some of the incredibly deep problems of inequality that were rife in society. So since then, it's grown and grown, and we now just finished the third conference in a row that had filled up full attendance. We had to cut it off at about 5,000 people, and we're left with a waiting list of about 1,000 people. So yeah, a big, big, big conference, quite overwhelming in many respects.
0: What were the highlights? I mean, as a chair, do you do a keynote? I don't remember that.
1: No, we have very particular criteria for who speaks at Labor Notes. So no politicians, generally not staffers. I was a union staffer for my whole adult life. The staff of Labor Notes will sometimes moderate a session, but the people that speak in the big sessions are really always rank and file workers who have found ways against sometimes incredible odds to bring their coworkers together, to come up with a clear program, a plan of action for collective militancy, and then have seen the results of it. So, for example, some of our keynotes this year were a big crew of people from Minneapolis that included, you know, worker centers, people working at the front lines of immigrant protection and protection against ICE raids. We had a group of six rank-and-file workers from Amazon warehouses in Spain. I got to spend last year in Spain and made quite a lot of relationships there. We had a total of 250 Amazon workers from six countries at this conference, which we think was the largest gathering of Amazon workers anywhere. Now, some of them are organizing with the Teamsters, some of them are organizing with other unions, some of them are just trying to do whatever they can to get their coworkers together against that behemoth. You know, we have, it's cross-union, so we had about 400 teachers, many, many nurses and healthcare workers, a lot of graduate students and transport workers, longshore baristas, auto workers.
0: Look, if you're in a union somewhere, you've been to a Labor Notes conference. I was there, not this time, but 2 years ago. This says everything in my view about the culture of Labor Notes. So it was like virtually the day after the huge victory of the UAW.
1: Yeah.
0: The panel in the front, the whole ballroom is packed, and they're all talking. Sean Fain, who's the head of the UAW, just had this victory, walks in from the back, stands at the back while there's Q&A, never is recognized. Nobody, you know, they were talking about his victory. Never recognized. Nobody said, there's Sean Fain. I mean, it's like, it's rank and file. I mean, and yeah. if you can come off a huge victory like Sean Fain just had, and then, but look, let's talk about Keep Going, A Guide to Organizing When It's Hard, Ellen, because you've obviously been in this work for a long time, but it's often hard. And the notion of keeping going, I mean, we win, we survive by persistence, don't we?
1: Yeah, persistence, patience, the long view, returning to our values, learning to be supported and sustained by the small victories, learning how to get through the many, many, many defeats, humiliations, betrayals, all those moments of confusion and paralysis, you know, learning how to get through those by both relying on ourselves and our own powers of, you know, analysis and interpretation, but mostly learning how to rely on each other. So I'd say a big theme of this book is how we make relationships in the real world when it's hard, because of all the divisions between us, you know, race, gender, class, language, political orientation. So overcoming those divisions.
0: I loved your metaphor about the relay race. Because we never finish. I mean, this is our lifetime project. It'll be many lifetimes projects to come, many before us. It is a relay race. I love that metaphor, and I thought it was so well used.
1: Yeah, excellent. Well, I'm glad it hit for you. And we do think, I do want to reflect on one thing. I think the timing of the book is good because we really saw this at the conference, which is many of the people on our staff, on our board, in our networks were commenting on what they felt was a kind of maturation in the movement, meaning a sense that people are understanding this is not something you can stay in and do in any sort of the hopes of any short-term victories. And that if you're going to dig in for the long haul, some different things are needed. And so we're seeing a kind of development of leadership and of patience that I'm not sure characterized our movement for some years. So this is really encouraging.
0: Well, I think you made the point as well. And, you know, this is something that comes up in community organizing as well. You have to win the small fight. You can't just focus on the big front page fights. And that's so true in both labor and community organizing.
1: You bet. Actually, there was one thing that was quite interesting regarding community organizing for this conference. you know, Labor Notes is very specific focus. It really focuses primarily on people that are either already in unions and they're trying to democratize or, you know, wake up their unions, or people that are seeking to form a union against the odds. But we generally have not opened it up to other kinds of organizing. This year, we saw, maybe for the first time, the strong presence of tenant union organizers, including from North Carolina. Just come back from North Carolina doing some work with unions there. And this seemed very new for us, very productive and very encouraging, I think, showing the way in which people recognize things are so desperate for so many people. Let's figure out what maximum leverage is in many different areas. And the tenants unions are really, I think, are growing in very encouraging ways.
0: I mean, our strongest affiliates, both in Scotland and England, as well as in Canada, are tenants unions.
1: Okay.
0: Yeah, we have 300,000 members now in 15 countries, but the largest are in, not counting India, where it's all informal workers, but tenants unions, because people can't afford housing. Yeah. I mean, so we'd organize a regular group, and they, as always with Acorn, they vote on what issues are most important. But over and over again, it's tenants issues. So, and particularly outside of, the U.S., this is starting to be true too, but certainly in those countries I decided, people are lifelong tenants. There's no chance of ship. So nobody's confused about whether or not you fight to make your place better. We're talking to Ellen David Friedman, who's done a million things, but she's also written a book that's very valuable called Keep Going, A Guide to Organizing When It's Hard, and we're talking about that book. Another point you made early in the book that I thought was so true of so many union campaigns, organizing campaigns I've been involved in, is pay less attention to the boss, and that's so true. If you focus your organizing campaign around the boss, the most common management tactic is to disappear him. Take him out of the scene. All of a sudden, we're hearing you now. And then, the election's over, you won and lost, and who's back? If it's not that boss, it's the who. It's the same guy who was with a different name. Yeah. That's such a true point, and you've seen that happen in teacher organizing and other organizing, have you?
1: I have. I'm really glad you brought that up, Wade, because one thing that we know is that we're living in an economy and a political system that is very hierarchical, of course, and power's always kind of concentrated. Power and money is always concentrated at the top. So it's no surprise that people typically think, if I have a problem at the workplace, then what should I do? I should go talk to the boss about it. Or, my supervisor, someone who's got more power than me. And this is a deep culture. So we also see it, unfortunately, in some of our unions, where there's a lot of power concentrated at the top of the union, and they are not always that responsive to the members down at the base either. So one thing that I would say I've been very, very focused on for many years in my organizing is just that point, encouraging people to stop looking up and instead look out. Who's around you? Who are you working with? Who can you talk to? How can you get together and, of course, decide what your shared issues are, your shared interests are, but then particularly, what's your source of power if you do get together? And get rid of that obsession up above, because it's going to distract you and weaken you. And then everything they do, then they have so much power. They know how to co-opt you. They know how to confuse you. They know how to keep you dangling. They know how to divide you. So, just look away.
0: Well, and you argue throughout the book about bottom-up action is one of the phrases I made notes of, that's the way you have to really organize if you're going to win, right?
1: That's absolutely right. The this notion of bottom-up comes up in so many different ways. How you find the people that you are looking to bring into a circle of activists and organizers in the union, look around and possibly look for the people who have had no other access to any kind of influence or decision making. They might be very hungry for an opportunity to, you know, raise their voice and start to
0: feel
1: a little
0: support. One of the points you make that sort of counterintuitive, and it definitely for younger organizers, newer organizers, this is a common error, is you argue you have to go beyond the win. And many union organizers think it's all about the wins. I mean, let's put out every leaflet about the wins. Let's list our wins. Let's, you know, if we don't win, I mean, I can remember an organizer we were trained in a campaign some 20, 25 years ago who said we had a huge march, about 8,000 people about, you know, organizing hotel workers here in New Orleans. And one of the organizers asked her, well, had she ever been part of anything that was that won? And she said, no, she'd been an organizer for 8 years. Well, that's it's not true, but you have to look beyond the wins. This is a marathon. It's not a sprint, is it?
1: It's definitely that. But the other thing that I really tried to do when I was preparing for this book, and I would say how it's affected my own organizing and my organizer training, is that really the most important job we have and the most important victory we can claim is when we help other people to become organizers. Because organizers, as we know, are people, first of all, who are kind of undaunted. You know, people who say, all right, I'm seeing this roadblock, I'm seeing that roadblock, how do we face it? What do we do about it? Not, you know, oh, we give up and thought we're paralyzed, but what do we do next? So it's that attitude. But the other thing that's critical in an organizer is the power of critical thinking. You know, you look at a situation and you try and understand the relations of power. You try and understand where leverage exists and how to wield it and what is going to be needed in order to wield it. And I think that we've just found that if you consider that your main task is helping other people become organizers, no matter what issue wins or campaign wins you have along the way or don't have, you're strengthening the movement. So that's a big theme for me in this book.
0: No, absolutely. And, you know, there's so many of these. What we've been giving people some tips that are just spiced through the book. But a lot of the book is also, and one of the more enjoyable parts for people who aren't necessarily professional organizers, is you have a lot of case stories. So I'm going to have to ask you about one.
1: Yes.
0: I got to know what happened on the lockout in the artists of L.A. workers.
1: Oh, yeah.
0: It sort of ended. They were on a lockout, and I said, oh my God, I've got to ask her.
1: In Canada, you mean? These are the radio artists?
0: In Canada,
1: artists?
0: In Toronto. That's one of our big... I'm up in Toronto all the time. So I said, oh my God.
1: You bet. All right. This is a fabulous story, because the woman who we feature, and there's... And I do want to give credit, by the way, to the artist who illustrated eight...
0: Beautiful. Oh my
1: studies.
0: God. So
1: Isn't
0: wonderful.
1: Beautiful? He's such a humanist. His name is Fernando Morti. He's an architect and a city planner and an organizer in San Francisco. And yeah, we feel like the art captures what the book is about and offers such depth and humanity to its characters. So anyway, Kate Ziegler is, she's pictured in the book sitting in front of a computer looking at a Zoom meeting, which I really wanted because, as we know, that is the reality for many people.
0: Unfortunately,
1: but you know, you have to know there are, you can do it. Just organizers can do anything, right? You can make that work. Anyway, the radio, these are commercial radio voice actors. It's a national union in Canada, and they were locked out by the Association of Commercial Producers. And their union had been completely incapable, was under leadership that was not capable of really comprehending the nature of the threat to the livelihood of its members, nor what to do about it. And as a result of this, people were losing livelihood. They were quite desperate. They found each other. Kate actually came on a workshop that I offer every month at Labor Notes called What to Do When Your Union Breaks Your Heart. And I've been offering that on a Zoom workshop for 3 or 4 years by now. She apparently signed up for one, got in touch with me afterwards and said, can we talk, because this union is breaking our heart. Anyway, they organized, they put together a caucus. They were so, oh my God, they were so assaulted by their incumbent leadership, who was really threatened by this challenge. They used every trick in the book to try and intimidate them and divide them. None of it worked. Kate was finally elected as a chair of her local, and now, or she was elected to the executive board, and she is now the chair, president. She was elected as president. She has a full board elected out of the caucus. They are turning the union around from the bottom to the top, coming out with a very, you know, wonderful, aggressive program, and really rebuilding the union as a fighting union. So she was there. She spoke on a panel we had at Labor Notes about the book. So it's
0: so they're not locked out anymore.
1: The lockout was ended. Now, let's see. I don't exactly know. I think it's possible that, not 100% sure, but I think what they did was that some of the members of the consortium, you know, of these commercial contractors, broke away, settled. You know, they weren't able to maintain a uniform lockout. I'm not sure. It's possible some of them are still locked out, but they're getting work.
0: Well, it's one of those where the story ends sort of at the cliff.
1: It's a great story.
0: And then obviously you had to go ahead and get this printed. So, you know, I just kept wondering, okay, I hope they won. Well, we'll have to find out. We're talking to Ellen David Friedman about her new book, Keep Going, A Guide to Organizing When It's Hard. Ellen, I warned you, one of the things that it says in the bio is that you spent a decade almost in China and were working in some relationship with the state union there. Tell us about that.
1: Yeah, it was a bit of an unexpected chapter in our lives. We ended up going to China in part because our son, who is now a professor, his academic field is labor in China. So we kind of went over to visit him 1 year, and I was completely captivated. This was about 25 years ago by now. It happened to be a period of relative openness and under the presidency of Hu Jintao. And so it was possible as foreigners to come and to keep coming back over a 10-year period. So we'd spend part of every year there. We come back to the U.S. and come back to Vermont, generally in the summer. But during this period of time, we had pretty unusual opportunities, my husband and I, to teach at a university. We were teaching at Sun Yat-sen University in Guangzhou. I was able to teach labor studies. We started an international joint labor research center with this university and University of California at Berkeley, had many conferences, brought over delegations of international foreign unionists and researchers, labor lawyers. So we had that, but I also got very connected to grassroots on the ground, these tiny little worker centers that were involved with really thousands and thousands of strikes that were going on all during this period in China. And I also was able to meet and get quite close to leaders of the official trade union, the All China Federation of Trade Unions, at the provincial level, which is the Guangdong Union, and the municipal level, which is Guangzhou. This is the Pearl River Delta, which is a place where at that time, every year, about 300 million peasant workers were coming from the inland provinces to these coastal cities to work in factories. Right. So it was an astonishing environment to get to know, productive in ways I never could have imagined. But then in 2015, Xi Jinping had come to power. Our center was closed. All of the small little worker centers were smashed and shut down. And I was finally picked up by the National Security Police in 2015, interrogated, nice, respectfully, but nevertheless interrogated and told I had to leave the country. So I'm not able to go back, but I do maintain very important relationships and projects. We run a Labor Notes conference in East Asia every other year. We run them in Taiwan and Japan so far. And then during the Labor Notes conferences, we also have an Asia Labor, a full-day Labor Asia conference. So I've tried to maintain those relationships, even though the conditions now are extremely repressive.
0: I'll have to, after the show or at some point, reach out for you. I mean, we would love to see our informal work. I mean, we just got certified as the first official union of gig workers in India. We've got probably 50,000 members in our informal workers unions and street hawkers and whatever. And if you're next door, so to speak, if there's a conference in Asia, they would love to be there. We have some great leadership. Anyway, I don't want to get off the subject, but I was curious about this because, we spent 25 years as a local within SEIU, and Andy Stern back during his, was very strong advocate of trying to build relationships with Chinese unions back.
1: I remember
0: in those days, and it didn't last. And obviously, he's been long gone from the leadership of that union. But we certainly heard a lot about the All China Trade Union, and it was a subject of debate. Let's say it that way. You sound like you had great experiences as long as it lasted.
1: As long as it lasted, I think the debate, the ultimate answer is pretty clear. You know, they are totally subordinate to the state. They are not able to represent workers in any way that we would recognize. But there are reformers, and they like many reformers everywhere are waiting and hoping for a time when the authoritarian state weakens or is subject to challenge, and they will be able to pull together an independent labor movement that can not so much even fight the state, but that can fight the bosses. That's
0: the goal we now have in the United States as well.
1: We have the same goals.
0: Right. we are totally comrades now. And now with the Supreme Court decision that a president can remove people in the LRB at will. I mean, we're going to hope the pendulum swings some other direction. But
1: there are a lot of organizers, I will say, coming from Labor Notes, man, that every year now, the people that are coming get younger and younger. It becomes more and more racially diverse. We have people coming from 25 countries. The sense that there is a new movement being born in front of our eyes is very palpable.
0: And is the institutional labor movement becoming more supportive of Labor Notes? I mean,
1: I've never found that
0: when we were certainly. How's the wind blowing, Ellen? Come on, tell the listeners.
1: Well, okay, so they can't really completely hate us as much as they did for many years.
0: Probably the most political statement you could say. Let's just leave it there. Look, Ellen, how can people, we're talking to Ellen David Friedman, a longtime organizer, activist, and whether it's here or abroad, as you can tell, she's written a book, Keep Going, A Guide to Organizing When It's Hard. How can people get this book?
1: Our book is available on the Labor Notes website, labornotes.org, and there is a tab for the Labor Notes store, so it's quite easy to find. And starting this summer, because we have co-publishers, Labor Notes and PM Press, which is a really wonderful left press that's been around for quite a while, they will be marketing it starting now to bookstores, to online sellers, libraries, universities, and so on. So you can certainly get in touch with PM Press to see where it's rolling out, and we hope you do.
0: Ellen, if people want to continue the dialogue with you or support Labor Notes, is there a website? Is there an email? Can you tell people how they can keep this thing going?
1: Anyone who wants to get in touch with me or with Labor Notes, it's quite easy to do. You write to, I don't even know, I guess it's info@LaborNotes. It's one of the many general mailboxes. And ask them, tell them if you want to be put in touch with me. I'm always happy to hear from people. Or if you've got a question, we have not a huge staff, but a staff of about 17 people, and they all pay attention to different sectors. So if you're in a specific sector where you want to talk to someone about what's happening in my sector, retail, grocery, transport, postal, whatever, get in touch and someone will be in touch with you.
0: Thank you so much for being with us. This has been Wage World for another week, the world where the other half lives, where we talk about things you've never heard. And as Lucinda Williams sings, things you've never seen and will never forget. Wage World was underwritten by the Darrow Foundation, a progressive force enabling change based in Little Rock, Arkansas. And as the song goes, we say it loud, we say it on the air, we say it on the radio. Until next week, when we'll have another guest. This is Wade Rathke from Wage World. Thank you.
1: Thank you, Wade.

It was such a fine spring day down Louisiana way, with fragrance divine, oh baby, and such magnificent regalia, oh so fine, azalea. Oh, what a lovely sight, in red and pink and white,

Azalea, you at ease on the knees of the moss-covered trees whose tops met Jamaica on high. See

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0: This is WAMFLP New Orleans, from the CBD to Chalmette, from the river to the lake. We're downtown, not uptown, but we're the voice of the people for all of New Orleans.
1: This is Wade Bresky with the Chief Organizers Report, Founders and Fading Memories. Good times in Edinburgh. I was reminded that I'd been in Scotland since the pandemic, having joined our members in Glasgow in 2022 at COP26, there in the cold and rain. But I had not been in Edinburgh for some time. Before coming, I'd reached out to two of the founding members of Acorn's work in the United Kingdom, Keir Lawson and John Black, and promised them we would have a reunion over curry, what they had often touted as a national dish, and talk over times old and new, my treat. So go the plans of mice and men before a laughing God. Emma Saunders, the head organizer of Acorn's affiliate in Scotland, Living Rent, I had warned them, was the master of my time on this part of the island. She conceded some time for such reminiscing, but appointed an hour when she would arrive, along with the two key officers of Living Rent, who were coming over from Glasgow and would also join in. It was an appropriate hijacking, of course, although so much for my treat. Even though exhausted, I was still reeling from a couple of hours of sleep on the plane from Chicago in a day chock full of meetings. The visit was great and the conversation lively from front to back. One of the funny bits, as they say on this side of the water, were the conversations back and forth about who was present at the birthing of these great organizations in both Scotland and England, Wales. This was a record worth getting straight, as the Living Rent chair, Ruth Gilbert, argued. Perhaps an oral history was needed before even more years go by. There was no doubt, though, that John and Keir bore the full share of the credit or blame, depending on whom might be interviewed. There was also some triangulation involved. Both had been involved in Edinburgh Private Tenants Action Group, EPTAG, which made the first approach to Acorn. John was familiar with a book written by Robert Fisher that had spent some time discussing Acorn and its approach to community organizing. An early outreach had failed, but between them they reached out to David Tasso in Rome on Facebook because he had mentioned some involvement with Acorn and a tenant issue there. Tasso then connected them to me and Lickety Split. We were talking on Skype, and I'd promised some 14 years ago, around 2012, to visit Edinburgh and see what might be possible. The evolution then saw EPTAG becoming an Acorn affiliate, then migrated to Acorn Scotland, and then to Living Rent, first as a campaign and then as an organization, which today is Acorn's affiliate with over 5,000 members and offices dotted throughout Scotland. There's more as well. If John may have started with Keir the search and find to Acorn, Keir with John also reached out to comrades they knew with similar interests who were located in Bristol. That included Louis Herbert, Stu Melvin, and Nick Ballard. With Keir's help, I made contact with them as well, and it wasn't long before we were meeting together over curry at Louis. 13 years later, there's Acorn England and Wales with 7,000 members and a long list of accomplishments today. None of this ended the conversation, of course. When did Emma come on board was also a story. Who were others? Where do we stand now? Adding some spice to the stew, as soon as I walked into the Safari Lounge, where we were meeting not that far from the office, I also recognized this as a place where John, Keir, and I also were together at the farewell celebration for Ode Lenardi, who then was with Acorn Canada, who had been visiting the UK for weeks doing training to set up Acorn in Bristol, Reading, London, and Edinburgh. Sometimes little things like a random Facebook message or a Skype call can end up yielding big results. Certainly that's the story of Acorn in the United Kingdom from one end of the island to the other. This is Wade Rathke. For questions or comments, www.chieforganizer.org. You take it from here to there.

There's you some Merle Haggard right there. That is Holding Things Together from his album Down Every Road. Before that was Johnny Cash at Sun Records. That was Wide Open Road and Nowhere Road. Waylon, and that was Willie singing too. That was from the Essential Highwaymen. There you go. There's three road songs. You're listening to Back Road. Speaking of, I am Amy G, and I'm happy to be here live and all in person like, and playing y'all some of the best Back Roads kind of music tonight for you guys. So tune in, hang out. Tune out, tune in, tune out, whatever they say, and listen and hang out with me for the next couple hours. Here is some Silver Fox, Charlie Rich from his Boss Man album. This is Big Boss Man.

brand new release from my good friend Miss Melissa Carper right there. She's with the Buffalo Gals. She also plays with Sad Daddy. She's been making her own records. Melissa Carper, that is a single she just released. It's actually two songs on that, and that is Ain't a Day Goes By. Oh, she sings so good. Dog Day Afternoon before that, Miss Shelby Lynn off of her Epic Recordings album, and Big Boss Man, You Just Told Us All. That was Charlie Rich, the Silver Fox, off of Big Boss Man album. Y'all are listening to Backroads. I'm Amy G, and you know, I love it, this whole, like, artists releasing singles and short little EPs that they make. So we get new music all the time. I just think that's pretty cool. So I'm going to play these next two are brand new releases that will come out this week or at least in the last month. But this one is live at the Fillmore. It ain't new because it was recorded in 1997. But here's a little Tom Petty and the Heartbreakers was Listen to Her Heart.

This that band right there, that is the Ozark Highballers. That is Aviva Pilgrim and Roy and gang. And but that I had never even heard of the Ozark Highballers, but that's their tune Babes in the Woods, and that's from their album Going Down to Levin Point. And how cool is that? They live in Fayetteville, Arkansas, and they are amazing, and I've been listening to them since then. And yay, good new music, I think. Before that was Angels Are Fallen. That's Miss Patty Griffin from her single that was released September 16th of this year. And listen to her Heart live at the Fillmore 1997, Tom Petty and the Heartbreakers. This is C.W. Stone King, and this is off of his record Jungle Blues, and this is called The Love Me or Die, and I think y'all gonna like it.

lived in a shack in the back of the Bodark Wood. A Caddo guy and a Crockett girl worked hard at staying stoned as best they could. Coming up at night, they were high as a Christmas moon. Coming down was the fear in the four walls of their room. They were two hardcore junkies, and they stayed drunker than a bunch of monkeys. There were barrels.

Well, ivy was grown o'er their heavenly home, and their only companions were the chickens and the dove. When the law had a mate, they got laid in the shade, on their face was the grace from the good Lord up above. And making love in the woods was peaceful most of the time. The revolution was the last thing.

black suspenders on all day benders when the world was changing and the kids were running wild. They got gray-haired, sat in rocking chairs, built a great big cradle for a newborn flower child. And they never grew up and they never moved to town. But they kind of faded away when the boat arcs got cut down. They had bad luck and good times. Cold beer and pork rinds and Sunday funnies were the only worthy news. They had nightmares and needles with the Stones and the Beatles. Kept all the straight-laced businessmen confused. Yeah, they were low down and worthless, but they were nice on the surface. They got by just fine on whatever they could use. And in trouble, they got deeper when they grew their crops of reefer. Because business and pleasure were two words they got confused.

That right there was the Mr. Nick Shoulders, and that was his tune Snakes and Waterfalls from his record Lonely Like Me. Before that was Adam Carroll from his record South of Town. That was Red Bandana Blues, Early Morning Breeze, Miss Dolly Parton from Jolene. And before that was C.W. Stone King from his Jungle Blues record, The Love Me or Die.

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I'm gonna leave you, baby, right out here on the outskirts of town.

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I'd fix a breakfast that would please him most. 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

0: Can we have your ovation, please, for Lou Rock? Lou! Lou! One more, baby! Encore time, Lou!
1: This is WAMFLP, the voice of the people in New Orleans, from the CBD to Chalmette, from the river to the lake. We're downtown, not uptown, but we're the radio for all of New Orleans.
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0: One in four Americans have a disability. 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

Well, my daddy left home when I was three, and he didn't leave much to Ma and me. Just this old guitar and an empty bottle of booze. Now, I don't blame him because he run and hid, but the meanest thing that he ever did was before he left, he went and named me Sue. Well, he must have thought that it was quite a joke, and it got a lot of laughs from lots of folks. Seems I had to fight my whole life through. Some gal would giggle and I'd get red, and some guy'd laugh and I'd bust his head. I'll tell you, life ain't easy for a boy named Sue. Well, I grew up quick and I grew up mean. My fists got hard, my wits got keen. Roamed from town to town to hide my shame. But I made me a vow to the moon and stars, I'd search the honky-tonks and bars and kill that man that gave me that awful name. Well, it was Gatlinburg in mid-July, and I'd just hit town and my throat was dry. I thought I'd stop and have myself a brew at an old saloon on a street of mud. There at a table, dealing stud, sat the dirty mangy dog that named me Sue. Well, I knew that snake was my own sweet dad from a worn-out picture that my mother'd had. And I knew that scar on his cheek and his evil eye. He was big and bent and gray and old. And I looked at him and my blood ran cold. And I said, my name is Sue. How do you do? How are you gonna die? Yeah, that's what I told him. Well, I hit him hard right between the eyes, and he went down, but to my surprise, come up with a knife and cut off a piece of my ear. But I busted a chair right across his teeth, and we crashed through the wall and into the street, kicking and a-gouging in the mud and the blood and the beard. I tell you, I fought tougher men, but I really can't remember when. He kicked like a mule and he bit like a crocodile. I heard him laugh and then I heard him cuss, and he went for his gun and I pulled mine first. He stood there looking at me and I saw him smile. He said, son, this world is rough, and if a man's gonna make it, he's gotta be tough. And I know I wouldn't be there to help you along. So I give you that name and I said goodbye. I knew you'd have to get tough or die. And it's that name that helped to make you strong. Now you just fought one hell of a fight, and I know you hate me and you got the right to kill me now, and I wouldn't blame you if you do. But you ought to thank me before I die for the gravel in your guts and the spit in the eye, cause I'm the that named you Sue. I got all choked up and I threw down my gun, called him a paw and he called me a son, and I come away with a different point of view. And I think about him now and then, every time I try and every time I win. And if I ever have a son, I think I'm gonna name him Bill or George, anything but Sue. I still ain't that name.

0: cup? You're not just a cup.
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2: God, no.
0: You're my friend.
2: Friend.
3: Friend.
2: Lifelong.
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1: Hey, what do you mean by interrupt my solo?
0: Mon, a carter from Jamaica, and I don't mean to interrupt the party, but one of me countrymen tell me there's a chitlin' rob going on here. Madam, fix me one out of those things you call chitlin', but I call him in a tube, and I play one of me native jazz tunes.

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1: This is WAMFLP New Orleans, from the CBD to Chalmette, from the river to the lake. 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
2: Wrote this song in 1955 for a great blues singer named Wynonie Harris. Met him, he said, "Danny, I'm in town here in the big city. I'm gonna do some record. I need some tunes. You got one? Got a couple? I'll do them for you." I said, "I'll see what I can do." So I wrote this song. It's a blues song. It's the type of song that was prevalent, very popular, the black sections, the populations of America. They put the message over, recorded by such great artists as

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1: 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We're downtown, not uptown, but we're the radio for all of New Orleans.

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galera.

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We're downtown, not uptown, but we're the voice of the people for all of New Orleans.

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1: 93% of homes have air conditioning nationwide, as do 96% of households in the areas with high heat risk this week. But that leaves 6 million unprotected with current U.S. heat dome. Arizona, Florida, Missouri, North Dakota, and Ohio have made it harder to pass voter ballot initiatives by requiring a larger majority to approve rather than a simple majority. Studies have found that unpaid interns receive fewer job offers and earn 40% less in median starting salaries than paid interns. U.S. cattle herd is at its lowest level in 75 years. Two federal judges denied a Trump administration rule allowing the Education Department to disqualify employers from participating in a student loan forgiveness program for public servants if they supported undocumented immigrants, diversity initiatives, and other issues. Trump refused to renew NAFTA trade deal with Mexico and Canada. Social Security will introduce a process to sign up babies for the investment program at the same time they're registered for a Social Security number. To date, nearly a million people who bought Trump's meme coin lost money, according to a report by the cryptocurrency and analytics firm Nansen. Their losses total $3.81 billion. Taylor Swift of pop music wed Travis Kelce of the NFL in a ceremony officiated by comedian Adam Sandler at New York City's Madison Square Garden Arena complex. Observers of Indian politics acknowledge that accolades and awards have become an expectation during Prime Minister Modi's foreign trips, as his personality-driven politics curry the ability to project international approval. Many of the awards are created specifically for him, and he is their first recipient. Voters are turning to new AI tools to serve as nonpartisan researchers, viewing them as viable alternatives to traditional news coverage, voter guides, or social media. Louisiana Supreme Court paused the prosecution of the state's Republican Attorney General hours after a grand jury in New Orleans indicted her over letters she sent city officials bullying them about being removed from office. Voice of the People Daily Bulletin presents people's news about action and issues that demand action. This is Wade Rathbun. This bulletin is brought to you thanks to ACORN, Local 100, Social Policy Magazine, and the Affiliated Media Foundation Movement, AMFM.

Roy Buchanan from Deluxe Edition, and before that, Michael Burks from I'm a Blues Man, Love Disease, and Taranzo Cannon, The Preacher, The Politician, or The Pimp. So all of those songs are on Alligator Records' 50th anniversary compilation that'll be available soon. It's a 3-CD set or 2-set, 2-vinyl if you want the vinyl. All right, let's keep it going. I've got some Kenny Neal. I've got some Holmes Brothers, some Curtis Salgado, some Kingfish, a whole bunch of stuff coming your way on Blues House Party.

one of a kind. Don't do nothing but what's on my mind.

Curtis Salgado from Damage Control, which is his most recent album. So they're doing on the Alligator Records 50 years of genuine house rock and music 3D set. They've got, you know, the artists they've had on their label for a long time, those that are no longer with us, but some of the artists that are even new to the label and have new stuff out. So they've kind of combined all of it into a really, really awesome 3-CD set if you're into that kind of thing. So that was Curtis Salgado. Before that was the Holmes Brothers, Run Myself Out of Town from Simple Truths. And Kenny Neal from Hoodoo Moon, I'm a Blues Man. Roy Buchanan, That Did It. Michael Burke's Love Disease and Taranzo Cannon, The Chicago Way. All right, let's keep it going here. We've got Kingfish from his first Alligator record of the same name, Kingfish. And I'm going to do the song Outside of This Town. We've got Katie Webster, Carrie Bell, Billy Boy Arnold, Cashbox Kings, all kinds of music coming up. So stick around for that, okay? All right, let's do it. Kingfish, Outside of This Town on Blues House Party.

Jamaica. Just a matter of how.

That's Carrie Bell. I Got a Rich Man's Woman. Katie Webster, I'm Still Leaving You. And Kingfish, Outside of This Town. It are tuned into Blues House Party with me, Deb. I'm trying to see what I have time for here. We'll see. I know we can get in a couple more of these. So let's do Billy Boy Arnold, Man of Considerable Taste on Blues House Party, y'all. Hope you're having a great day.

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Leaves and Branches was the CD. That was just a couple of years ago. Good CD. But all of that I've played today is on the Alligator Records 50 Years of Genuine House Rock and Music. All right, I'm going to end with some guitar shorty, y'all.

You should have done me right. I waited here at home while you stayed out all night. I got my bag standing at the door, and I ain't coming back no more. It's too late. I might as well be on my own. Baby, I'm gone. It's too late.

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1: Welcome to Blue Suede Connection, everybody. I'm Dan.
2: I'm T.O.
1: And it's 1977, T.L.
2: All right.
1: All over again. Now, we know what happened in 1977, but we're not going to focus on that on the show today.
2: Okay.
1: We're going to focus on all the good stuff.
2: There we go.
1: All the good music.
2: And there was enough of it.
1: Oh, plenty of good music, and that's what they're going to hear today on Blue Suede Connection.
2: Exactly.
1: Yeah, we're going to 1977. It was Elvis's final year, but it was a good year in some sense. With the great music, a great album, and we're going to hear all that today.
2: Mm-hmm.
1: You're going to talk about Elvis in Concert, the album. You're going to get a little insight into that. We'll talk about the Moody Blue album, which are the predominant two pieces of material we're going to use today on the show.
2: Right.
1: Also, a couple cuts from the 77 Spring Tours.
2: Okay.
1: Live stuff.
2: Nice.
1: So, a mixture of live and studio today here on Blue Suede Connection. We're also going to talk pop culture, 1977 movies, TV, and, of course, music. All that good stuff, but it's all about Elvis, as always here on Blue Suede Connection.
2: Nice.
1: You have anything else you want to add?
2: No, we're going to do Elvis's timeline.
1: Oh, what he was
2: doing in 77,
1: I like to hear about that. We don't know what was going on in the guy's life.
2: Yeah.
1: All right, now, anything else you want to add?
2: Nope, I'm good. Let's go.
1: All right, let's do it.
3: Hi,